Overture to Rienzi by Richard Wagner, the Vienna Philharmonic, was conducted by Christian Thielmann here on WETA Classical. Vladimir Ashkenazy is soloist and conductor with the Philharmonia Orchestra and the Piano Concerto No. 12 in A Major, Kochel 414 by Wolfgang Amadeus Mozart.

0: One of my favorite pieces of music, especially that finale. Piano Concerto No. 12 in A Major, Kreutzschall 414 by Wolfgang Amadeus Mozart. Vladimir Ashkenazy was soloist and conductor with the Philharmonia Orchestra here on WETA Classical.
1: What a career the legendary violinist Itzhak Perlman has had. A big break on the Ed Sullivan Show at 13 led to performances for presidents, 16 Grammys, and the Presidential Medal of Freedom. He shares his experiences with us in concert and conversation with a program announced from the stage Wednesday at 7:30 at the Music Center at Strathmore. I'm Nicole Lacroix. 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
0: Miloš Karadalić performs Asturias by Isaac Albéniz.

Asturias by Isaac Albéniz, performed by guitarist Miloš Karadalić here in WETA Classical. The ensemble Vintage of Cologne performs the violin sonata in F major, HWV 370, by George Frederick Handel.

Violin Sonata in F Major by George Frederick Handel, performed by Ensemble Vintage of Cologne, here on WETA Classical. I'm James Jacobs. I'll be back with you in about an hour and 10 minutes. Right now, stay tuned for Front Row Washington with your host, John Banther.

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1: Good evening. I'm John Banther, and this is Front Row Washington. Tonight, we hear Casio music in a program that features a world premiere, a quintet by Johannes Brahms, and more. They gave this concert on May 16th at the Episcopal Church of the Redeemer in Bethesda, Maryland, and it was recorded by Ed Kelly. Casio music was founded in 2016 by composers Sam Post and Bernard Vallandigham, along with clarinetist Lauren Geist. And they are a local ensemble, too, and they are the artist-in-residence at the Music at Redeemer concert series. The musicians we'll hear tonight are Adina Vallandigham on violin, Bernard Vallandigham also on violin, on viola, Erica Gray, on clarinet, Lauren Geist, on piano, Sam Post, and guest cellist, Ariana Nelson. And we'll have music by Sam Post and Bernard Vallandigham, and in between, music by Johannes Brahms. And they start with Sam Post, whose music has been played by the San Francisco Symphony and Washington Performing Arts. And we heard him last season on Classical Breakdown when he talked all about his well-tampered clavier album. This is a sextet he wrote and premiered in this performance. It's called Cairns. And what are cairns? C-A-I-R-N-S. They are human-made markers, like a pile of stones to mark a trail or even a burial. And perhaps these are musical cairns. On Front Row Washington, Casio Music gives the world premiere of Cairns by Sam Post in their May 2026 concert at the Church of the Redeemer.

On Front Row Washington, that was Kasia Music giving the world premiere of Cairns, a sextet by Sam Post, who was at the piano in that Kasia Music performance from this past May at the Church of the Redeemer in Bethesda, Maryland. And next is the only non-21st century music on the program tonight, the Piano Quintet in F Minor, Opus 34 by Johannes Brahms. He wrote this in 1864, but it went through several different versions and transitions, and Brahms even destroyed some of those. On Front Row Washington, Kasia Music continues their performance with the Piano Quintet, Opus 34 by Johannes Brahms.

on WETA Classical's Front Row Washington. That was the Piano Quintet in F Minor, Opus 34 by Johannes Brahms. We heard Casio Music in their May 2026 concert at the Church of the Redeemer in Bethesda, Maryland. The program opened with a work by one of Casio's founders, Sam Post, and will end with a work by another one of their founding members, Bernard Vallandigham. This is Ephemera for clarinet and piano. And what does ephemera mean exactly? According to Merriam-Webster, ephemera are items, such as posters and tickets, originally meant to be discarded after use, but that later become collectibles. And perhaps you have some ephemera around you right now, maybe on your wall or your desk. But what if this could be something just like music in the air, something that isn't tangible? That's something to think about. As we enjoy this, on Front Row Washington, Lauren Geist on the clarinet with Sam Post of Casio Music perform Ephemera by Bernard Vallandigham.

0: on WETA Classical's Front Row Washington, that was Ephemera by Bernard Vallandigham. We heard clarinetist Lauren Geis with Sam Post, finishing Kasia Music's performance last May at the Church of the Redeemer in Bethesda, Maryland. The concert ended with music by one of its members, and that's how it started, too. We heard the world premiere of Cairns by Sam Post, and also we heard the difficult repertoire staple that is the Piano Quintet by Johannes Brahms. That is the end of their concert and our Front Row Washington program this evening. I'm John Banther. Thanks for joining me. I want to thank Kasia Music and the Church of the Redeemer in Bethesda, Maryland, for making this concert possible, and Ed Kelly, recording engineer. The next Kasia Music concert is their season opening gala, which takes place Saturday, October 17th at the Church of the Redeemer. For more information, go to kasiamusic.org. That's kasiamusic.org. And join me next time on Front Row Washington for the National Chamber Players. That's next Monday night at 9 on WETA 90.9 Washington and WGMS 89.1 Hagerstown.
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2: Hi, I'm Nicole Lacroix. WETA Arts October features internationally renowned local sculptor Phuong Cham, best known for large-scale sculptures depicting organic forms made of woodblocks. Cham is showing small works at the Museum of Contemporary Art, Arlington. Also, host Felicia Curry explores the city with D.C. Preservation League Executive Director Rebecca Miller to learn what D.C.'s architecture can reveal about its history. Watch WETA Arts on WETA+.
3: Simon Lamsma is the soloist with Sinfonia Finlandia Ivaskila, conducted by Patrick Galois, and the Violin Concerto No. 8 by Louis Spohr.

Violin Concerto No. 8 by Louis Spohr. Simon Lamsma was a soloist with Sinfonia Finlandia e Vaskala, conducted by Patrick Galois here on WETA Classical. Vernon Hanley conducts the Ulster Orchestra in Symphonic Dances by Edvard Grieg.

0: Symphonic Dances by Edvard Grieg, the Ulster Orchestra, was conducted by Vernon Hanley here on WETA Classical.
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0: Throughout his long career, Joseph Haydn continually reinvented himself and came up with new ideas, and our next work is a good example of that. This is Symphony No. 99 in E-flat major by Haydn, and this is the first one of Haydn's symphonies to include clarinets. Sir George Schulte conducts the London Philharmonic.

George Schulte conducted the London Philharmonic in Symphony No. 99 in E-flat by Joseph Haydn. Peter Ruzel is the piano soloist with the Dresden State Symphony Orchestra, conducted by Herbert Bromstedt, and the concert piece in F minor by Carl Maria von Weber.

Peter Wiesel was the soloist with the Dresden State Symphony Orchestra, conducted by Herbert Blomstedt, in the concert piece in F minor for piano and orchestra by Carl Maria von Weber here on WETA Classical. Duilio M. Galfetti is the violin soloist with I Barocchisti, conducted by Diego Fasolis, in the violin concerto in A major, rhyme number 350, by Antonio Vivaldi.

Duilio M. Galfetti was the violin soloist, with I Barocchisti conducted by Diego Fasolis, and the violin concerto in A major, rhyme number 350, by Antonio Vivaldi. I'm James Jacobs. It's been my pleasure to be here with you. Stay tuned for your host, Bill Bukowski, who will have the fifth symphonies of both Schubert and Tchaikovsky, as well as the 25th piano concerto by Mozart. Have a great night, and stay tuned here on WETA Classical.

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1: Grateful to have you with me here tonight. I'm Bill Bukowski with you tonight and through the night, with music and nothing but music to keep us both company. Schubert Symphony coming up in this hour, a Mozart Piano Concerto coming up in the next hour, and from Ludwig van Beethoven, a piano trio, sometimes called Gassenauer or Street Tune for the little theme and variations at the very end. We'll hear that right after we kick things off with a trumpet overture, as it's called, by Felix Mendelssohn. No solo trumpet listed here, but we'll hear the London Symphony Orchestra, conducted by Claudio Abbado, WETA Classical.

called The Trumpet Overture. That's a work by Felix Mendelssohn. It was performed by the London Symphony Orchestra, directed by Claudio Abbado, WETA Classical. Ludwig van Beethoven's Piano Trio, Opus 11 in B-flat, is sometimes a clarinet trio, but here's the piano trio version with the Eroica Trio. That's pianist Erika Nickrentz, Adela Pena playing the violin in this lineup, with cellist Sarah Sant'Ambrogio.

wonderful theme and variations, closing off the Opus 11 Piano Trio in B-flat Major by Ludwig van Beethoven, WETA Classical. And we heard the Eroica Trio, Erika Nickrens, piano, Adela Pena, violin, Sarah Santambrosio, cello. Music up next from Franz Schubert and a performance by the Royal Concertgebouw Orchestra of Amsterdam. Nicholas Harnoncourt conducting Schubert's Symphony No. 5.

0: The Symphony No. 5 in B-flat major by Franz Schubert, in a performance by the Royal Concertgebouw Orchestra of Amsterdam under the direction of Nicholas Harnoncourt, WETA Classical.
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The Slavonic Dance Number 6 from Antonín Dvořák's Opus 46, set of 8 dances. We heard the Cleveland Orchestra, conducted by Krzysztof von Dohnányi. It's Music Through the Nights on the first hours of this Tuesday, and I'm Bill Bukowski. Happy to have you with me here with solo piano music by Brahms and Schumann coming up, and piano and orchestra music by Mozart with Daniel Barenboim and the Berlin Philharmonic, Mozart's Piano Concerto No. 25.

The Concerto No. 25 in C Major for Piano and Orchestra by Wolfgang Amadeus Mozart, with Daniel Barenboim as soloist and conductor with the Berlin Philharmonic, WETA Classical. Symphonic Tchaikovsky coming up after a couple of piano pieces. This first one is from the Opus 4 collection of intermezzi by Robert Schumann. We'll hear them all with pianist Christoph Eschenbach.

0: Piano Pieces by Robert Schumann, the Opus 4 Intermezzi, WETA Classical, with Christoph Eschenbach performing. An intermezzo by Johannes Brahms, music of Tchaikovsky, coming up next.
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From the Opus 76 Piano Pieces, Intermezzi by Johannes Brahms, we heard the Capriccio in C Major. It was played by Nicholas Angelic. It's WETA Classical, and I'm Bill Bukowski, having a good time with the music, and I hope you're enjoying it too, this early Tuesday. Up next, we've got Pyotr Ilyich Tchaikovsky's Symphony No. 5 in E Minor, with Ricardo Chailly conducting the Vienna Philharmonic.

The Symphony No. 5 in E minor by Pyotr Ilyich Tchaikovsky. Ricardo Chailly led the Vienna Philharmonic on WETA Classical. And coming up in just a bit, we'll hear a symphony by Camille Saint-Saëns. Chailly led the Vienna Philharmonic on WETA Classical. And coming

0: From book two of The Well-Tempered Clavier by Johann Sebastian Bach, that was the Prelude and Fugue number 8 in D-sharp minor by Bach with pianist Pyotr Andrzejewski, WETA Classical.
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A Sinfonia with Two Trumpets and Strings by Giuseppe Torelli, with Tomas Hamas and Peter Leiner playing the trumpets. Nicole Mott led the European Chamber Soloists. Music Through the Nights with Night Music by Antonin Dvorak coming up in this hour. I'm Bill Bukowski, and a symphony by Camille Saint-Saëns with the French National Radio Orchestra, conducted by Jean Martinon. The Symphony No. 1 in E-flat major.

The Symphony No. 1 in E-flat major by Camille Saint-Saëns with the French National Radio Orchestra conducted by Jean Martinon, WETA Classical. Music of César Franck coming up. And Antonin Dvorak too, Night Music by Antonin Dvorak, the wonderful serenade in E major for strings alone. Music of Dvorak with the London Chamber Orchestra conducted by Christopher Warren Green.

0: Antonín Dvořák's Serenade for Strings in E Major with the London Chamber Orchestra conducted by Christopher Warren Green, WETA Classical. The fabulous strings of the Philadelphia Orchestra coming up next.
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That's César Franck's lovely Panis Angelicus, Bread of Angels, in an arrangement for orchestra by Leopold Stokowski, with Stokowski's old outfit, the Philadelphia Orchestra, conducted there by Wolfgang Sawallisch. Music on a Tuesday morning. I'm Bill Bukowski, and I thank you for joining me. Alethea de la Rocha and the music of Wolfgang Amadeus Mozart, A Fantasy in C Minor.

Music of Mozart on WETA Classical, the Fantasy in C minor by Wolfgang Amadeus Mozart, played by Alethea de la Rocha. A concerto for piano and orchestra coming up in the next hour. And from Ludwig van Beethoven, a string quartet. This is the first of the three Razumovsky string quartets. Some of Beethoven's finest. Here's the string quartet number 7 in F major with the Cleveland Quartet.

0: Music of Ludwig van Beethoven for String Quartet, the String Quartet No. 7 in F major, the first of the three Razumovsky quartets by Beethoven, in a performance for us this morning by the Cleveland Quartet.
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The Polacca Movement, Polonaise, from A Concertino for Horn and Orchestra in E Minor by Carl Maria von Weber, with Hermann Baumann playing the horn as Kurt Mazur led the Leipzig Gewandhaus Orchestra. Good morning, Bill Bukowski here. It's music on WETA Classical from Franz Liszt, the Piano Concerto No. 1 with Misha Dichter and the Pittsburgh Symphony Orchestra, conducted by Andre Previn.

The Piano Concerto No. 1 in E-flat Major by Franz Liszt with pianist Misha Dichter and the Pittsburgh Symphony Orchestra, conducted by Andre Previn. Music on a Tuesday morning in October, continuing with an orchestral suite by Johann Sebastian Bach. We'll hear the Suite No. 1 in C Major by Bach with La Stravaganza, directed by Andrew Manzi.

The Orchestral Suite No. 1 in C Major by Johann Sebastian Bach, performed by La Stravaganza, directed by Andrew Manzi. Bill Bukowski here, and thank you for joining me for the music on this Tuesday morning. More music and good company with your host and friend, Linda Carducci, coming up just a little after 6. Time enough for this Fantasy for Flute and Piano by Georges Yu with Mathieu Dufaux and Kwang Hao Huang.

0: A Fantasy for Flute and Piano by Georges Yu, with flutist Mathieu Dufaux and pianist Kwang Hao Huang, WETA Classical. I'm Bill Bukowski. Thank you for joining me. More music coming up.
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Well, good morning. It's now Tuesday, October 13th. We are into some warm temperatures today. It'll almost make us feel like summer today with a high of 81 degrees, and 87 is expected tomorrow, Wednesday. But anyway, 81 is what is expected today. Right now, it's about 60 in Washington, D.C. We'll have a sunny day. We'll greet the sun this morning at 7:15. That's when the sun comes up over the horizon without our classical sunrise feature of Brahms cello music. We hope that you'll join us. It's a nice audiovisual experience to watch the sun while listening to music. Classical sunrise this morning at 7:15. Hello, I'm Linda Carducci. Coming up during the 6 o'clock hour, we'll hear an early symphony of Franz Joseph Haydn, some chamber music of Felix Mendelssohn, and a concerto for violin of Johann Sebastian Bach, and a concerto for piano of Frédéric Chopin. But we start with something that Gilbert and Sullivan wrote together for one of their operas, their final opera, called The Gondoliers. The music was actually written by Sir Arthur Sullivan. And we'll hear the overture now to that opera, The Gondoliers, as performed by the Academy of St. Martin in the Fields.

From the opera stage, that's the music of Sir Arthur Sullivan. He teamed up with Gilbert, of course, for an opera called The Gondoliers, and that was the overture to that opera, as performed by the Academy of St. Martin in the Fields, Sir Neville Mariner conducting on WETA Classical. Opera this Saturday is sort of a gala opera performance. It's a recorded performance from Los Angeles Opera, LA Opera, and they are bidding farewell to their longtime music director, James Conlon, with a special presentation of Farewell to James Conlon. So they'll be playing some bits of operas from Verdi, Wagner, and Mozart. We'll hear that Saturday at 1 o'clock right here on WETA Classical. Now to Franz Josef Haydn. Here's the Austro-Hungarian Haydn Orchestra and his Symphony No. 14.

0: That's a relatively early symphony of Franz Joseph Haydn on WETA Classical. He went on to write more than 100 in his career, but that was number 14, and that was performed by the Austro-Hungarian Haydn Orchestra with Adam Fischer conducting. Good morning and welcome, and thanks for joining us Tuesday morning now. 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This season welcomes artistic advisor and violinist Daniel Hope, mezzo-soprano Stephanie Blythe, Time for Three, and more. 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
0: Hello and good morning. I'm Linda Carducci. Felix Mendelssohn wrote a number of pieces for small ensemble, chamber music, and he was particularly happy with his third string quartet. We'll hear now the finale of that string quartet with the Emerson String Quartet performing this music of Felix Mendelssohn.

The Emerson String Quartet played the music of Felix Mendelssohn. As I mentioned, he was very happy with his string quartet number 3, of which we just heard the finale now, Opus 44, number 1, Emerson String Quartet. Good morning. Just a reminder, we'll welcome the sun next hour with our Classical Sunrise feature, and we'll hear cello music, cello and piano together in the music of Johannes Brahms. To greet the sun, that will be at 7:15, so a little less than 45 minutes from right now. But we hear violin now, and this work of Johann Sebastian Bach. Isabella Faust will play the violin. Joining her is the Berlin Academy for Old Music in this concerto, BWV 1041, of Johann Sebastian Bach.

0: That work of Johann Sebastian Bach was his concerto, BWV 1041, in A minor. Isabella Faust, the violinist with the Berlin Academy for Old Music, on WETA Classical. We'll return to the concerto form in just a moment, but we'll hear something from the Romantic era. We hope you're enjoying the music today. 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
0: It's 6:46 now. In just a few moments, we'll have the Identify the Composer Challenge, having it during the 6 o'clock hour this morning. Next hour, during the 7 o'clock hour, around 7:15, we'll welcome the sun with our Classical Sunrise feature, and that will be cello music. But now to Frédéric Chopin. He himself gave the premiere of his first piano concerto. We'll hear in this performance Long Long, the pianist, with the Vienna Philharmonic, Zubin Mehta conducting this rondo. It's the third movement of the first piano concerto of Frédéric Chopin.

That was from the first piano concerto written by Frédéric Chopin, a youthful work. He was still living in Poland at the time he wrote that. And he gave the premiere. We heard in that performance Long Long, pianist with the Vienna Philharmonic. Zubin Mehta led that work of Frédéric Chopin. On WETA Classical, good morning and welcome. It's now Tuesday, the 13th of October. For those of you who generally aren't up around the time where we play the Identify the Composer Challenge, we are doing it a little earlier today. And that is our theme song. So that means the next song is something, or the next piece is something that we would like you to guess the composer. I'll give you a clue. In this case, he was a prolific composer from the Baroque era. Who wrote this work? Who is this composer?

Well, we present that this morning on WETA Classical for the Identify the Composer Challenge. Do you know who wrote that work? From the Baroque era, that was a concerto written by Antonio Vivaldi, his concerto RV253, known as The Storm at Sea or La Tempesta di Mare. Vivaldi, our mystery composer. And good morning. Welcome. This is WETA 90.9 Washington and WGMS 89.1 Hagerstown. A warm day in store for us today with a sunny sky. 81 will be our high temperature. It's now about 60 in Washington. Starting this hour with music by Mazursky from the Pictures at an Exhibition, we hear the last two segments, which is a depiction of a hut of a Baba Yaga, followed by the grand finale, which is the Great Gate of Kyiv. Here's the National Symphony Orchestra of Ukraine.

Those were the last two movements of the great symphonic poem that we know as Pictures at an Exhibition by Modeste Mussorgsky, originally written for piano, but orchestrated by the great Maurice Ravel. That's the version that we most hear, the orchestrated version. We heard the last two segments of Pictures at an Exhibition. The first of the two was called The Hut of the Baba Yaga, depicting a painting that showed a witch's hut suspended on chickens' legs. And then, of course, the great finale, which is a musical depiction of a painting showing the Great Gate of Kyiv. That was performed by the National Symphony Orchestra of Ukraine, with Theodore Kukor leading that work of Mussorgsky.

Well, the sky is clear for the most part this morning. It is now sunrise in Washington, D.C. at 7:15. So we celebrate that musically with our classical sunrise feature every weekday morning. Today, we're looking to Johannes Brahms for the honors from the 19th century. He wrote a cello sonata that has a very gentle dialogue between cello and piano in its second movement. And that's what we will hear right now. A little bit of a staccato, a little bit of a dance like a minuet. This greets the sun as it dances up over the horizon for today's classical sunrise.

0: 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As the sun dances up over the horizon, we heard that second movement from Johannes Brahms's first cello sonata, the second movement being noted by Brahms as an allegretto, that is a medium pace, almost like a minuetto, he wrote. And sure enough, it is. It has that little dance lilt to it. We heard the cellist Daniel Müller-Schott and the pianist Francesco Piemontesi in the work of Johannes Brahms to greet the morning sun for today's classical sunrise. And we hope that you will join us every weekday morning when we greet the sun with a musical, a different piece of music, and we time it for the arrival of each day's sun. Classical Sunrise on WETA Classical. Good morning. It's now 7:22.
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0: We stay with cello now and hear something from the 18th century, this cello concerto G475 of Luigi Boccherini.

0: That was the Cello Concerto G475 by Luigi Boccherini, himself a great cellist. Born in Italy, spent his career mostly in Spain, and he was an acclaimed cellist, but also a composer. Obviously, he wrote that work. We heard Julius Berger, cellist with a Southwest German Chamber Orchestra, in the music of Luigi Boccherini. We've been enjoying cello music this morning, and we will continue with that during the 8 o'clock hour this morning. We'll hear cello and piano and the music of Robert Schumann. 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

That was written by George Frideric Handel from the Baroque era. His trio sonata, Opus 5, Number 1, performed by the Brook Street Band, so named because that was the street where Handel lived in London. Good morning. We're expecting a real pretty day today on this Tuesday, October the 13th, with a high temperature of 81. Tomorrow, even warmer, but we'll take the sunshine and nice temperatures today. It's now 59 in Washington, D.C. Continuing with music now, going up to the Romantic era and the work of Piotr Ilyich Tchaikovsky. We'll hear the third movement of his Pathetik symphony. That's his symphony number 6. Here is Maurice Janssens to lead the Oslo Philharmonic.

Well, that's the third movement of the very dramatic Pathetique Symphony of Tchaikovsky, Symphony No. 6, Opus 74. The Oslo Philharmonic in that performance was led by Maurice Janssens. Good morning, now at 7:54. Hello, I'm Linda Carducci. Welcome. Back to the 18th century, this work of Thomas Augustin Arne and the first movement of his, Symphony No. 3.

That's the music of Thomas Augustin Arnab, who is an English composer. We heard the first movement of his Symphony No. 3. You could hear the harpsichord there in the back as part of the orchestration as a continuo. That was performed by Cantilena. And this is WETA 90.9 Washington, WGMS 89.1 Hagerstown, and W205BL 88.9 Frederick. Hello, I'm Linda Carducci. Good morning. Hope you're enjoying the day. We do have lots of sunshine today. We had a beautiful sunrise this morning, sunshine for the most part of the day. High getting up to 81, even warmer tomorrow, but right now it's about 60 degrees in Washington, D.C. Lots of sunshine. And coming up in this hour, we'll hear music from the French Baroque, some dances from a French Baroque opera. We'll also return to cello to hear cello and piano together in a work of Robert Schumann, and Rachmaninoff from his final piano concerto, that is the Piano Concerto No. 4. That's all ahead during this 8 o'clock hour, starting with the work of C.P.E. Bach now, his Symphonia in F major. It's performed by the Berlin Academy for Old Music.

And that is a Symphonia H650 that was written by Carl Philipp Emanuel Bach, CPE Bach, and performed there by the CPE Bach, Berlin Academy for Old Music, WETA Classical. Let's advance quite a number of years now from CPE, coming up to the 20th century, specifically 1926 and 1941. And I'm referring to Rachmaninoff's fourth piano concerto. It was his final piano concerto. The original version in 1926. He worked on it, revised it a bit to the final version in 1941. At the time, even in the 20s, Rachmaninoff was absorbing new musical ideas, things like the music that was coming out of Russia with Stravinsky, and also Bartok's new ideas, Schoenberg, many others too. He was listening to those and absorbing those sounds, but he was also living in New York at the time, and he was enjoying jazz, including orchestral jazz. And there are some who feel that all of these new sounds were part of Rachmaninoff's sound when he wrote his fourth piano concerto. We'll hear now the first movement in a performance with the Royal Liverpool Philharmonic. Simon Turchevsky will lead this work, or it is the pianist in this work of Rachmaninoff.

0: a work from the 20th century. That's the music of Rachmaninoff and the opening movement of his Piano Concerto No. 4 in G minor, Opus 40. It was his final piano concerto. That performance featured Simon Terchepsky, the pianist with the Royal Liverpool Philharmonic. Vasily Petrenko led that work of Rachmaninoff. Music made possible by you. 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

That was a larger version of an orchestral, well, that is, it was an orchestral version, shall we say, of a string quartet that was written by Rossini, performed by the Camerata Baron on WETA Classical at 8:36 now. To violin and orchestra, we go to the work of Camille Saint-Saëns, a work called An Introduction, and a Rondo Capriccioso, Jean-Pascal Tortelier, violinist and conductor of the Ulster Orchestra.

0: That's a work by Camille Saint-Saëns, an introduction, and Allegro, Rondo Capriccioso. We heard the Ulster Orchestra, Jean-Pascal Tortier, serving as both violinist and conductor on WETA Classical. Looking at the weather, we have a beautiful sunny day in store for us today, a little warmer than where we have been, eventually getting to 81 and mid-80s or so tomorrow. But right now it's 60 in Washington, D.C., a sunny sky.
1: 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A young woman, pining for her beloved, is led off into the night by a man she thinks is her betrothed, only to discover she's being haunted by a corpse from a nearby cemetery. Antonin Dvorak weaves this gothic horror story into the cantata The Spectre's Bride, and we'll hear it on Choral Showcase. I'm Bill Bukowski, inviting you to join me Sunday evening at 9 on WETA Classical.
0: Well, now we go to the opera stage, to French Baroque opera of Jean-Philippe Rameau, his opera Daphnis and Aigle. Here are some gavottes and passeviers, dances from that opera, performed by La Petite Bande.

Those were dances from the opera Daphnis and Aglaé by Jean-Philippe Rameau, performed by the La Petite Band on WETA Classical Opera this Saturday, recorded performance from LA Opera. And it's sort of a gala performance because they bid very well to their longtime music director and conductor, James Conlon, with a sort of a special concert. We'll hear some segments of Verdi, Mozart, and Wagner, too. That will be Saturday at 1 o'clock in a special gala opera presentation on WETA Classical. Looking at our concert calendar at the Horowitz Center in Columbia, Maryland, on Sunday, October 18th, the Quatuor Danel, the ensemble, and also the cellist Natalie Klein will be performing chamber music of Beethoven, Shostakovich, Franz Schubert, and others. That is Sunday, October 18th. Information about that is available at chambermusicmaryland.org. Speaking of chamber music, that's where we go now to hear cello and piano together in this work of Robert Schumann, his fantasy pieces for cello and piano, Opus 73.

Fantasy pieces for cello and piano, Opus 73 of Robert Schumann. We heard Misha Maisky, cellist. Roberta Argerich was the pianist. This is WETA 90.9 Washington and WGMS 89.1 Hagerstown. Welcome and good morning on this pretty Tuesday. It's October the 13th, just a touch of summer today, getting to a high of 81 and even warmer tomorrow, but sunny skies for today and tomorrow, too. It's now 63 in Washington. Good morning. I'm Linda Carducci. We're starting this 9 o'clock hour with a work of Mozart, a work that he composed when he was 18 years old. Mozart wrote beautifully for wind instruments throughout his career, and this was his first major concerto for a wind instrument, and I'm referring to his bassoon concerto. We'll hear it now in a performance with the Orpheus Chamber Orchestra, Frank Morelli, bassoon player, in this work of Wolfgang Amadeus Mozart.

0: That was music of Mozart, written when he was 18 years old, his first major concerto for a wind instrument, his bassoon concerto in B-flat, K-191. And that was performed by the Orpheus Chamber Orchestra. Frank Morelli was the bassoon player on WETA Classical. Just after 12 o'clock noon today, Chip Rienza, your host, will have more Mozart, the posthorn, a serenade of Mozart. 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And Washington Concert Opera, presenting Haydn's Armida, featuring Lauren Snofer, Fran Danielle Lausrica, and Shannon Crowley. That's Saturday, October 24th at Lisner Auditorium. Ticket information at concertopera.org.
1: Hello, I'm James Jacobs. 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
0: This next work by Claude Debussy is considered to be an important innovation in modern music, and that is the prelude to An Afternoon of a Faun, inspired by a poem about the mythical faun and his afternoon. We hear now a performance by the London Symphony Orchestra. André Previn will conduct the prelude to The Afternoon of a Faun of Claude Debussy.

0: Prelude to the Afternoon of a Faun, written by Claude Debussy, considered to be very innovative as far as the emerging 20th century music goes. And that was performed by the London Symphony Orchestra. André Previn led that work of Claude Debussy on WETA Classical. We're expecting a real pretty day today with a high of 81, even warmer tomorrow. But today we will see a high of about 81, a very sunny sky too. It's now 63 in Washington, D.C.
1: 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I'm Jennifer Miller Hamill. 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
0: And information about upcoming operas are always available on our website. We have a block there called Opera. Just click on that at wetaclassical.org. Here is a work for oboe now. It was written by Franz Josef Haydn, this oboe concerto in C with the Stuttgart Radio Symphony Orchestra. And it will feature the oboist Lajos Lencsés.

Lajos Lencsés played the oboe. He was joined by the Stuttgart Radio Symphony Orchestra in that work of Franz Joseph Haydn and his oboe concerto in C on WETA Classical. It's 9:57 now. We'll regroup again tomorrow morning. And please join us for our Classical Sunrise feature. It's a different piece of music that we choose every weekday morning to greet the morning sun in a musical way. And we time it for the arrival of the sun, which occurs differently, a different time every day. So we're now during the 7 o'clock hour. I hope you can join us for our Classical Sunrise feature. And I hope you will stick around because there's more music ahead with your

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2: Welcome to NSO Spotlight, where WETA Classical celebrates the National Symphony Orchestra's 96th season. I'm Nicole Lacroix. With the orchestra performing in six venues throughout Greater Washington this year, NSO Music Director Gianandrea Nozeda invites us to...
3: Come, show your presence. Don't think, oh, we have the orchestra. Be there. It's important to have money. It's important to be supported. It's important to have donors. But for me, it's even more important, the presence. If you are present, you give a stronger signal. And don't take for granted that the orchestra will always be there. You have to hug it. You have to protect it. Yeah, and that will help to create a better society.
2: I'm Nicole Lacroix. Maestro Nozeda also told me that one needs to approach music with a sense of curiosity.
3: Because I love to discover new things. For me, it's the salt of life.
2: The NSO season began with Rimsky-Korsakov's Scheherazade. This week at the NSO, John Adams conducts a program titled Scheherazade 2.0. Inspired by art in a Paris museum, Adams reimagines the heroine of the 2001 Nights with a piece written for violinist Lila Josefowitz, exploring the legendary storyteller Scheherazade's fight for survival as she spins tale after tale to subdue her murderous husband. The program also includes the tangos of Astor Piazzolla, arranged by John Adams, and Prokofiev's mischievous tale of the fake military hero, Lieutenant Kije, another great example of musical storytelling. The National Symphony Orchestra presents Scheherazade 2.0 Thursday, October 15th and Friday, October 16th at the Center for the Arts at George Mason University. For more information, please visit wetaclassical.org.
1: 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We're classical for Washington.

And a good morning to you at a minute past 10. Here we are once again. It's Chip Brianza with you in for Bill Bukowski while he's on vacation. Thank you for tuning in on a bright and sunny and soon to be warm Tuesday, October 13th here in the nation's capital. Music ahead from Beethoven. We'll hear Brahms for violin and cello, the double concerto. We'll wander with Franz Schubert with the great Leon Fleischer and Schubert's Wanderer Fantasy. Some Ravel, the noon hour entertainment, Mozart's Posthorn Serenade, and well, that's just some of what's ahead in our time together today as we get underway with this overture from Telemann. Here's the Berlin Baroque Soloists led by Rainer Kussmaul from WETA Classical.

from WETA Classical. That was the Berlin Baroque Soloist led by Rena Kussmaul, and an overture in C minor of Telemann as we get underway on this Tuesday. Again, a good morning to you at 8 minutes past 10 o'clock. Chip Ranza with you. Enjoy today, enjoy tomorrow, weather-wise at least, with sunny summer-like temperatures into the, well, maybe tomorrow into the upper 80s. And right now, already in the upper 60s through low 70s as we head towards the low 80s for the high temperature today. I say enjoy because Wednesday night, the clouds and rain move in, and it looks like we'll see clouds and showers Thursday and Friday before maybe clearing out Friday night for a sunny but cooler weekend ahead. Beethoven, as we move ahead through this 10 o'clock hour now, from pianist Igor Levit, here is Piano Sonata No. 10 in G of Ludwig van Beethoven from WETA Classical.

0: from WETA Classical. That was Piano Sonata No. 10 of Ludwig van Beethoven. A famous scholar-musician described it as an exquisite little work. He was Sir Donald Francis Tovey, a prominent musician who had influences both in the late 19th through mid-20th century, worked with Joseph Joachim, as well as Pablo Casals. But I digress. The Beethoven there, with the Haydn-esque humor at the end, too, was played by German-Russian pianist Igor Levit here from WETA Classical. Thank you for tuning in. 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This season welcomes artistic advisor and violinist Daniel Hope, mezzo-soprano Stephanie Bly, Time for Three, and more. 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
0: Oh, you're in the office. Okay, well, I hope there's a window for you to look out today and notice the lovely sunshine and pleasant temperatures. And maybe you'll be able to escape if you're inside. But take us with you, okay? Here is Orchestral Suite No. 3 of Johann Sebastian Bach from Tafelmusik, led by Jean Lehmann.

0: from WETA Classical, Tafel Musik, led by Jean Lehmann, an orchestral suite number 3 in D, the BWV 1068 of Johann Sebastian Bach, as we close in on the 11 o'clock hour this Tuesday morning here on WETA Classical, where the music is made possible by your financial support. 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
1: What a career the legendary violinist Itzhak Perlman has had. A big break on the Ed Sullivan Show at 13 led to performances for presidents, 16 Grammys, and the Presidential Medal of Freedom. 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I'm Nicole Lacroix, WETA Classical's honored to be a partner in this special concert. 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
0: And thank you for tuning in this morning. Felix Mendelssohn now from the English String Orchestra, led by William Boughton, for String Symphony No. 3 in E minor of Mendelssohn.

0: from WETA Classical, String Symphony No. 3 in E minor, of Felix Mendelssohn from the English String Orchestra led by William Boughton, as we come to the 11 o'clock hour, just about a minute before 11 here, on WETA 90.9 Washington and WGMS 89.1 Hagerstown. Thank you for tuning in, and good morning to you. This is Chip Brianza with you, looking out the window and seeing lots of sunshine, a cloud here or there, and temperatures on the way up into the low 80s today, and maybe into the upper 80s tomorrow before the clouds and rain come for the rest of the week. So I hope you're enjoying the day and the music here on WETA Classical as we continue with Johannes Brahms right after this.
1: Hi, I'm Nicole Lacroix. WETA Arts October features internationally renowned local sculptor Phuon Cham, best known for large-scale sculptures depicting organic forms made of woodblocks. Cham is showing small works at the Museum of Contemporary Art, Arlington. Also, host Felicia Curry explores the city with D.C. Preservation League Executive Director Rebecca Miller to learn what D.C.'s architecture can reveal about its history. Watch WETA Arts on WETA+.
0: And thank you for tuning in here this morning. Violin and cello featured in Johannes Brahms' Double Concerto from Itzhak Perlman and Mstislav Rostropovich with the Concertgebouw Orchestra of Amsterdam, led by Bernard Haitink.

0: From WETA Classical, Johannes Brahms' Double Concerto from the Concertgebouw Orchestra of Amsterdam, led by Bernard Haitink, and cello from Mstislav Rostropovich, and violin from Itzhak Perlman. Perlman at the Music Center at Strathmore from the Washington Performing Arts Society. That is tomorrow, and made me look up the 2003 Kennedy Center Honors when Itzhak Perlman was so honored, and I worked at that show, and I remembered the tribute to him. So I looked it up, and in it, Alan Alder narrated the career journey, and it said, the notes had always come easy, but Itzhak reached the decisive time in the life of an artist when young gifts must deepen into maturity or else fade away. He said, listen to him play Beethoven, Bach, or the theme from Schindler's List. He becomes sorrow. He becomes understanding. Hope. First, he makes the music in his soul, and then he lets it into the violin. Music is a gift from one human being to another.
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0: Well, thank you for tuning in today. Chip Rianza with you at 11:35 as we continue on our way with the great Leon Fleischer and Franz Schubert's Wanderer Fantasy.

from WETA Classical, Franz Schubert's Wanderer Fantasy, played by Leon Fleischer, as we close in on the noon hour. Just a few minutes before here, thank you for tuning in. We'll continue on our way with Maurice Ravel's Pavane pour l'enfant défunt. It means Pavane for a dead princess. When asked about the title, Ravel smiled and said, "Don't be surprised that the title has nothing to do with the music. I simply liked the sound of those words, and I put them together." But he also said that the music depicted a pavane, a slow processional dance, as it may have been danced by a little princess that you might see in a painting by the Spanish painter Diego Velázquez. Here's the pavane from the French National Orchestra, led by Georges Prêtre.

0: Maurice Ravel's gentle pavane to bring us to the noon hour here on WETA. That was the French National Orchestra at just about 3 minutes past 12. This is WETA 90.9 Washington and WGMS 89.1 Hagerstown, where the music is made possible by your financial support. 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
0: And you can say that about the weather, too, today. Looking outside the window, lots of sunshine, temperatures on the way up into the low 80s, and right now, 74 degrees in the nation's capital. As we enjoy the noon hour with Mozart for music that maybe was played outdoors at the end of year ceremony for the University of Salzburg. It was actually a kind of category of music called finale music, and Mozart wrote this serenade for one of those events. It's his famous posthorn serenade. Here's the Salzburg Mozarteum Academicum Errata, led by Sándor Weigh.

0: From WETA Classical Mozart's Post Horn Serenade, the K320 of Wolfgang Amadeus Mozart, from the Salzburg Mozarteum Academic Camerata, led by Sandor Weg, here on WETA Classical, where the music is made possible by your financial support. 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It's open to the public, and it's Sunday at American University Katzen Hall. 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
0: Don't you love it? Closing in on the 1 o'clock hour at 12:51. It's Chip Rianza with you. Thank you again for tuning in as we continue with Handel. Here is the Opus 3, number 2, Concerto Grosso of Handel in B-flat from the Linz Consort, led by Hans-Martin Lind.

0: From WETA Classical, that was the Opus 3, Number 2, Concerto Grosso in B-flat of Handel from the Lind Consort, led by its founder, Hans Martin Lind. As we come to the 1 o'clock hour at 4 minutes past, this is WETA 90.9 Washington, WGMS 89.1 Hagerstown, and W205BL 88.9 Frederick.
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0: That sounds like a fun one. This is Chip Rianza with you. Thank you for tuning in. A turn for Robert Schumann now and his Opus 63 Piano Trio No. 1 in D minor. Christian Antonia Tetzloff, violin and cello, and piano from Leifovansnes.

0: from WETA Classical, Robert Schumann's Piano Trio No. 1, from Christian and Tanya Tetzloff, violin and cello and piano, from Leif Ovensnes, as we round the bottom of the 1 o'clock hour on a sunny Tuesday early afternoon. Chip Rianza with you. Thank you for tuning in. 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
0: And we continue with Musica Antiqua of Cologne, led by Reinhard Gerbel, one of the so-called Dresden Concerti of Johann David Heinecken. In that catalog, this is number 213.

From WETA Classical, a concerto in G of Johann David Heinichen from Musica Antiqua of Cologne, led by Reinhard Gerbel. A lovely moment, one of the most expressive in all of the music of Johann Sebastian Bach, with Yo-Yo Ma playing cello and the Amsterdam Baroque Orchestra, led by Ton Koopman, Erbarmadich from the St. Matthew Passion.

0: an arrangement for cello of one of the most emotionally charged arias in all of classical music, a moment from Johann Sebastian Bach's St. Matthew Passion, portraying Peter's, what happens right after Peter denies knowing Jesus and then realizes his betrayal and is overwhelmed with guilt and remorse, weeping, Erbarme dich, have mercy, O God. The cello from Yo-Yo Ma and the Amsterdam Baroque Orchestra, led by Toon Koopman, here from WETA Classical.
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0: And into the 2 o'clock hour we go at a minute past. This is WETA 90.9 Washington and WGMS 89.1 Hagerstown. Thank you so much for tuning in. It's Chip Brianza with you as a gorgeous late spring, summer-like day. That's more the way it feels than fall right now here in the nation's capital. Lots of sunshine, and the temperature has touched 80 degrees. Going to be even a little warmer tomorrow. I hope you're enjoying it. And the music here as we continue with the City of Birmingham Symphony Orchestra, led by Sir Simon Rattle. This is Symphony No. 90 of Joseph Haydn.

0: From WETA Classical, that was Symphony No. 90 of Josef Haydn from the City of Birmingham Symphony Orchestra, led by Sir Simon Rattle.
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0: Thank you for tuning in today. Music now that is a suite made from incidental music Aram Khachaturian wrote for a 1940s play, a romantic drama about betrayal, jealousy, and high society in early 19th century Russia. Play is called Masquerade. The Masquerade Suite begins with a famous waltz that dances between sorrow and joy. Here's the Scottish National Orchestra, led by Naimi Järvi.

0: And there you have it, an echo of the famous saber dance in the galop that ends the five-movement suite extracted from incidental music of a play called Masquerade, the Masquerade Suite of Aram Khachaturian there from the Scottish National Orchestra, led by Naimi Yarvi here from WETA Classical.
1: 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A young woman, pining for her beloved, is led off into the night by a man she thinks is her betrothed, only to discover she's being haunted by a corpse from a nearby cemetery. Antonín Dvořák weaves this gothic horror story into the cantata The Spectre's Bride, and we'll hear it on Choral Showcase. I'm Bill Bukowski, inviting you to join me Sunday evening at 9 on WETA Classical.
0: Now that sounds scary. This is Chip Brianza with you in for Bill while he's on vacation. Thank you for tuning in as we close in on the 3 o'clock hour, going for Baroque, okay, with cellist Hanna Chung and the London Chamber Orchestra led by Christopher Warren Green, a cello concerto in A minor of Antonio Vivaldi.

0: From WETA Classical, the RV-420 Cello Concerto in A Minor of Antonio Vivaldi from Hun Na Chang and the London Chamber Orchestra, led by Christopher Warren Green. And on that note, I bid you a good rest of this sunny Tuesday afternoon. Nicole Lacroix is on the way in. This is Chip Rianza. I'll see you again tomorrow. Okay, until then, thanks for listening to WETA Classical.
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2: Saturday's opera broadcast is a special tribute to LA Opera's longtime music director, James Conlon, as he bids farewell to LA Opera after 20 years. He'll assume the lifetime title of Music Director Laureate in recognition of his distinguished service. To celebrate, LA Opera will give us excerpts of three operas featuring Maestro Conlon and the LA Opera Orchestra and Chorus. Hello, I'm Linda Carducci. First, Acts 3 and 4 of Verdi's highly dramatic and passionate La Forza del Destino. Verdi's epic account of ill-fated love, family conflict, and revenge set against war. The title, The Force of Destiny, refers to destiny and its unstoppable advance of events. Then, Act 2 of Mozart's grand masterwork, The Marriage of Figaro, an audience and artist favorite. Mozart's brilliant comedy, with libretto by Lorenzo da Ponte, sets a fun cast of characters who use cleverness, tricks, and mistaken identity to outsmart a count in his amorous pursuit, all set to Mozart's timeless and delightful music. The tribute to James Conlon continues with excerpts of Richard Wagner's grand scale Die Meistersinger von Nürnberg, a celebration of the traditions of art, poetry, and song, within a tale of master singers in 16th century Germany who strive to preserve their artistic traditions while facing new ideas of song espoused by a newcomer to their community. A grand way to close the celebration of James Conlon's extensive contributions to LA Opera. We hope you'll tune in for this festive James Conlon farewell concert with LA Opera, Saturday at 1 o'clock on WETA Classical's Opera Matinee.
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have the complete weather forecast for you a little bit later on, right after we enjoy this little brief midsummer excursion with Mendelssohn, the Midsummer Night's Dream Overture. This is a reflection of a teenage boy's delight in discovering Shakespeare's Midsummer Night's Dream. Here's Claudio Abbado and the London Symphony Orchestra.

0: A Midsummer Night's Dream Overture by Felix Mendelssohn on a day where it's 81 degrees. Claudio Bardo conducting the London Symphony Orchestra. I particularly like Mendelssohn. You can just see this teenager who is absolutely delighted with reading the Shakespeare play and all about the donkey, for example, at the beginning, the hee-haws, and just enjoying himself as he writes this. Claudio Bardo conducting the London Symphony Orchestra. We have more animals, I guess you could say. The Ballet of the Flies by Offenbach is coming up in about a half an hour, right here on WETA Classical, where, as I say, it's 81 degrees with winds out of the south, 12 miles an hour. We even have a heat index today of 82 degrees and going down to 66 overnight. Tomorrow, even warmer, 86. And then we go down 20 degrees to Thursday. We have a 50% chance of showers and a high of just 66. Then back up to 80 on Friday, partly sunny, followed by some showers. And then we go into the mid-50s, sunny and breezy on Saturday. And Saturday night, a low of 38 with mostly clear skies, which is great because I have to be a ghost at Congressional Cemetery for their soul strolls on Saturday night. So I'm glad that it's not going to be raining. Now, the music on WETA Classical is made possible by your financial support and by the Apollo Orchestra, presenting Bruckner's Romantic and Bach's Concerto in C minor for oboe and violin Sunday at the Church of the Little Flower in Bethesda. 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
0: And now from Mozart, we have the Piano Concerto No. 27. John O'Connor joins the Scottish Chamber Orchestra under Sir Charles McCarris.

0: From Mozart, we heard the Concerto No. 27, and the pianist was John O'Connor, with Sir Charles McCarris leading the Scottish Chamber Orchestra. It's about 14 minutes before 4 o'clock, and James Jacobs is going to tell us about the musical offering of J.S. Bach.
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0: From Bach to Offenbach, we now have the Ballet of the Flies from Orpheus in the Underworld. You see, Zeus decides, or Jupiter, whoever he is, decides that the best way to seduce Eurydice is to shapeshift into a fly. So he has a bunch of flies dancing around him. Here's the Gulbenkian Orchestra. Michel Sierzewski conducts.

0: That was Jacques Offenbach's Ballet of the Flies from Orpheus in the Underworld. I don't know why, but every time I hear that, I want to take out a can of Raid. The Gulbenkian Orchestra was led there by Michel Sierzewski.
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2: Welcome to NSO Spotlight, where WETA Classical celebrates the National Symphony Orchestra's 96th season. I'm Nicole Lacroix. With the orchestra performing in six venues throughout Greater Washington this year, NSO Music Director Gianandrea Nozeda invites us to...
3: Come, show your presence. Don't think, oh, we have the orchestra. Be there. It's important to have money. It's important to be supported. It's important to have donors. But for me, it's even more important, the presence. If you are present, you give a stronger signal. And don't take for granted that the orchestra will always be there. You have to hug it. You have to protect it. Yeah, and that will help to create a better society.
2: I'm Nicole Lacroix. Maestro Nozeda also told me that one needs to approach music with a sense of curiosity.
3: Because I love to discover new things. For me, it's the salt of life.
2: The NSO season began with Rimsky-Korsakov's Scheherazade. This week at the NSO, John Adams conducts a program titled Scheherazade 2.0. Inspired by art in a Paris museum, Adams reimagines the heroine of the 2001 Nights with a piece written for violinist Lila Josefowitz, exploring the legendary

Storyteller Scheherazade's fight for survival as she spins tale after tale to subdue her murderous husband. The program also includes the tangos of Astor Piazzolla, arranged by John Adams, and Prokofiev's mischievous tale of the fake military hero, Lieutenant Quiget, another great example of musical storytelling. The National Symphony Orchestra presents Scheherazade 2.0 Thursday, October 15th and Friday, October 16th at the Center for the Arts at George Mason University. For more information, please visit wetaclassical.org. And when I asked Maestro Nozeda what he thought about John Adams conducting, he said, "What can I say about John Adams? He's great." Well, we're going to hear now music from their very first album that they released on the NSO label back in February 2020. And this was recorded at the Kennedy Center Concert Hall in 2019. It is Dvorak Symphony No. 9 from the New World. We'll hear the first movement, Gianandrea Nozeda conducting the National Symphony Orchestra.

0: Gian Andrea Nozeda leading the National Symphony Orchestra in Dvorak Symphony No. 9 from the New World First Movement. And this is from their very, very first album that they released in February 2020 on their NSO label, recorded in the Kennedy Center Concert Hall. Just about quarter past four, we'll have some oboe music by Ludwig Lebrun and music from the Rachmaninoff Piano Concerto No. 1.
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0: As we turn to music for the oboe, this is the Rondo finale from the Concerto in G minor by Ludwig Lebrun and Albrecht Meyers, the oboist, with the Kammerakademie Potsdam.

Ludwig Lebrun and his Oboe Concerto in G minor. We heard the Rondo Last Movement played by Albrecht Meyer, who also directed the Kammerakademie of Potsdam. Now, a little Rachmaninoff. This is the first movement from his Piano Concerto No. 1. The Berlin Philharmonic is led by Sir Antonio Pappano with Leif Ange Ness at the piano.

From Rachmaninoff, we heard the beginning of his piano concerto number 1, Leif Anjanes at the piano, and Sir Antonio Pappano conducting the Berlin Philharmonic. What a career the legendary violinist Itzhak Perlman has had. A big break on the Ed Sullivan Show at 13 led to performances for presidents, 16 Grammys, and the Presidential Medal of Freedom. He shares his experience with us in concert and conversation with a program announced from the stage tomorrow evening at 7:30 at the Music Center at Strathmore. I'm Nicole Lacroix, WETA Classical's honored to be a partner in this special concert. Details at WashingtonPerformingArts.org. And the music on WETA Classical is made possible by your financial support and by Wolf Trap. Chamber music returns to the Barns at Wolf Trap Sunday, November 1st. This season welcomes artistic advisor and violinist Daniel Hope, mezzo-soprano Stephanie Blythe, Time for Three, and more. Ticket information at wolftrap.org/chamber. So now to the British composer who was also a lawyer, and he lived about the same time as Mozart. So we have the London Mozart players, Matthias Bamert conducting, for the first movement of the Symphony No. 2 by John Marsh.

The Symphony No. 2, First Movement by the British composer John Marsh. We heard the London Mozart players there with Matthias Bommert conducting. Tchaikovsky's Symphony No. 2, we will hear the final movement, which was apparently his favorite. It's built on the Ukrainian folk song called The Crane. And here we have the Russian National Orchestra under Mikhail Pletnev.

That was the final movement of the Symphony No. 2 by Tchaikovsky. We heard the Russian National Orchestra there, Mikhail Pletnev conducting. Little Haydn now. This is the beginning of his piano sonata in F major, and the pianist is Anne-Marie McDermott.

A piano sonata by Haydn in F major. We heard the beginning, first movement, with Anne-Marie McDermott. We have the piano plus violin and cello to start us off next hour, Mendelssohn's Piano Trio number 1. This is WETA 90.9 Washington, WGMS 89.1 Hagerstown, and W205BL 88.9 Frederick. Thanks for joining me. I'm Nicole Lacroix. And let's take a look at our kind of weird weather forecast. It's all over the place, really. Right now, it's 78 degrees with a heat index of 80 degrees. Tonight, going down to 66 with mostly clear skies. Tomorrow's high, 86 and sunny. Then we get to Thursday, and we're 20 degrees cooler with a 50% chance of showers. So high on Thursday of 66. Back up to 80 on Friday with showers likely. Saturday down to 54, sunny and breezy and mostly clear on Saturday night with a low for the first time in the 30s. How about Sunday? Sunny with a high near 59. So here we are with Mendelssohn's Piano Trio number 1. Robert Schumann said something to the effect that this was a trio for the ages. And, well, here we are a couple hundred years later with the first movement of this Piano Trio number 1 in D minor. We'll hear pianist David Golub, violinist Mark Kaplan, and Colin Carr plays the cello.

The Piano Trio No. 1 by Mendelssohn, First Movement, with David Golub at the piano, Mark Kaplan, violin, and Colin Carr, cello. Here's Christoph Eschenbach at the piano with Gerhard Opitz. And one more, Justus Franz. And this is a piano concerto for three keyboards in D minor by Bach.

0: A Bach Concerto for Three Keyboards in D minor, BWV 1063. We heard Christoph Eschenbach, Gerhard Opitz, and Justus Franz, with Christoph Eschenbach conducting the Hamburg Philharmonic. We'll have the Skater's Waltz for you and some banquet music as well. The music on WETA Classical is made possible by your financial support and by Washington Concert Opera presenting Haydn's Armida, featuring Lauren Snowfer, Fran Daniel Lauseria, and Shannon Crowley, Saturday, October 24th at Lisner Auditorium. Ticket information at concertopera.org. So once again, the singers are Lauren Snowfer, Fran Daniel Lauseria, and Shannon Crowley, Saturday, October 24th at Lisner Auditorium. Again, concert information at concertopera.org. In a moment, music by Waldteufel, one of his most famous pieces, I think.
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0: Here's the Skater's Waltz by Emil Waldteufel. And we'll have Michel Sierzewski with the Gulbenkian Orchestra.

The Skater's Waltz by Emil Valteufel, with the Gulbenkian Orchestra, Michel Sierzewski conducting. Well, that started an appetite there. And we have banquet music for you now. Telemann, Part 2, Quartet in D minor, with Musica Amphion, Peter Jan Belder conducting.

0: From Telemann's Banquet Music Part 2, a quartet in D minor, played by Musica Amphion, conducted by Peter Jan Belder. In a moment, music by Louise Varenk, and we'll hear her piano trio number 1.
1: 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Wherever there's a smart speaker, there's WETA Classical.
0: And some smart music from Louise Varenk. Here's her final movement of her piano trio number 1 in E-flat, and we have the Neve Trio.

From Louise Verhaenck, we heard the Piano Trio No. 1, Final Movement, and that was played by the Neve Trio. So we have some fireworks on the way and music from Schumann's Symphony No. 2. This is WETA 90.9 Washington and WGMS 89.1 Hagerstown. I'm Nicole Lacroix. It's about a minute before 6 o'clock. And looking at our forecast, we see that it's still quite warm, 76 degrees. We even have a heat index of 78. And it's going down to 66 overnight with clear skies. And then tomorrow, 86 for the high. Down on Thursday to 66 with a chance of showers. On Friday, it's back up to 80 with more showers. And then the weekend looks good. Sunshine both days. Sunny and breezy on Saturday with a high of just 54, low of 38 on Saturday night under mostly clear skies. So, Some royal fireworks music for us now from Handel. Here's the overture, and it's going to be played by Jean Lamone and Tafelmusik.

The overture to the music for the Royal Fireworks by Handel with Jean Lamone and Tafelmusik. And the king famously told Handel he didn't want any strings in the music. He wanted warlike instruments only. So there were a lot of oboes. 24 oboes, 12 bassoons, 9 trumpets, 9 horns, 3 side drums, and timpani. But after the premiere, Handel did what a good musician would do and added the strings. So we heard Jean Lamone there with Tafelmusik. From Schumann now, the Symphony No. 2. We'll hear the first movement of that with the London Symphony Orchestra conducted by Sir John Eliot Gardiner.

0: The beginning of Schumann Symphony No. 2 in C major. We heard the London Symphony Orchestra, Sir John Elliott Gardiner, conducting. And in a moment, we go to Beethoven for Emmanuel Ax and the San Francisco Symphony in the Piano Concerto No. 4.
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0: Beethoven's Piano Concerto No. 4, First Movement with Emmanuel Ax and the San Francisco Symphony Orchestra, led by Michael Tilson Thomas.

0: the beginning of the Piano Concerto No. 4 by Beethoven. And what a performance that was, featuring Emmanuel Ax with Michael Tilson Thomas conducting the San Francisco Symphony Orchestra. We have a quintet by Louis Spohr coming up. 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
0: Thanks, John. And now we have music from Louis Spohr, who lived about the same time as Beethoven. He was a little younger, maybe a decade or so younger. Here is the beginning of his quintet in C minor, and it features the French winds, Le Vent Français.

From Louis Spohr, we heard the beginning of his quintet in C major, and the quintet was made up of the French winds. So you have virtuosos from, I believe, France and Europe performing there together. And now we have something by Marc-Antoine Charpentier. This is the offertory for two instrumental choirs. From his Mass for Woodwinds and Strings, with Musica Antiqua of Cologne, Reinhard Goebel conducting.

Little 17th century music from France, Marc-Antoine Charpentier's offertory for two instrumental choirs. We heard Musica Antiqua of Cologne under Reinhard Goebel. How about a little mazurka, not by Chopin, but by a great Chopin admirer, Alexander Scriabin. And this one is in C-sharp minor. It's played by Benjamin Grosvenor.

0: That's a mazurka by Alexander Scriabin in C-sharp minor, played by Benjamin Grosvenor. Today, by the way, in 1792, George Washington laid the cornerstone on what would become the White House. A little bit of history there. Some great music coming up after the news hour. Mozart's clarinet concerto with Martin Frost playing the basset clarinet, the instrument for which it was actually written, and the Concierto de Aranjuez by Rodrigo with Sharon Isbin playing the guitar. So two great pieces to look forward to here on WETA 90.9 Washington and WGMS 89.1 Hagerstown. It's 7 o'clock.
1: Good evening. I'm Jeff Bennett.
2: And I'm Amna Nawaz. On the NewsHour tonight, the U.S. ambassador to Greece is forced out as a new press secretary starts at the White House, the latest on shifts within the Trump administration.
1: The conflict between Saudi Arabia and Yemen's Houthi rebels escalates with new strikes on oil facilities.
2: The Vatican announces Pope Leo has lung cancer. What we know about his diagnosis.
1: And we check in with a 96-year-old grandmother traveling the world with her grandson.
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1: Welcome to the NewsHour. On her first day at the podium, the new White House press secretary, Katie Zachariah, made news.
2: That was by announcing that President Trump had asked Kimberly Guilfoyle, his ambassador to Greece, to resign. The move follows allegations that Guilfoyle asked a political donor to pay a $100,000 credit card bill in exchange for access to senior administration officials. Our White House correspondent, Liz Landers, was at the briefing today and joins us now. So, Liz, the news of the Guilfoyle resignation operates on two levels. There's what led to the resignation and the fact that President Trump was willing to

0: part ways with this official when he has so often stood by others accused of using their public office for personal gain. What more should we know?
1: This was a surprising announcement today from this new White House press secretary, who made this announcement from the podium. And then 2 hours later on social media, Ambassador Guilfoyle confirmed that she was resigning. She wrote that she called the allegations against her false and said that I intend to vigorously defend my name, my reputation, and my integrity. She went on to say, I will not allow false accusations to define my decades of public service. She also said that she will continue to support President Trump. But all of this comes in light of that bombshell Wall Street Journal reporting that came out last week that said that Guilfoyle had engaged in possible improper conduct. Most notably of that was a political donor who said and accused her of trying to bribe him to pay off a $100,000 credit card statement, and she promised him access to administration officials if he did. The president was asked about this on his way out of the White House today, and he said, I didn't like what I was reading about what Kim Guilfoyle had been doing. But this may not be over for Guilfoyle, though. PBS News obtained last week this letter from the Democrat, the top Democrat on the House Oversight Committee, who had already sent her a letter saying, please preserve your records related to this, and saying that they wanted to investigate this.
0: And of course, we learned about her parting ways with the administration, her resignation, by way of a very brief White House briefing today, the debut of the new press secretary. You were there. Tell us about it and the new press secretary.
1: Yeah, so Katia Zachariah is most recently an advisor to the Trump Media and Technology Group, which runs the president's social media company, Truth Social. She's also worked briefly at the Department of Homeland Security. She's also been a frequent conservative commentator on Fox News and sometimes on CNN. And she's been an ardent defender of President Trump, and she is a MAGA loyalist. She has promoted the falsehood that the 2020 election was stolen. And CNN also found some now deleted social media posts of hers making baseless accusations about Democrats being engaged in pedophilia.
0: And what else stood out from her briefing?
1: It was only 14 minutes long, and she only took a handful of questions towards the end. Zachariah says that she sees her job as highlighting the administration's policy wins for the American people and promoting the president's message.
2: My goal is to be able to communicate that in complete tandem with the president, as he is his own best spokesperson, and will absolutely be leading the way as with that.
1: President Trump, as they left the White House, was asked what he thought about her performance at the podium. He said he thought she did a great job. And in that exchange, he was also asked about her credentials. She says that she has been an attorney, and she had to kind of clarify and explain that she has been a practicing lawyer in China before, but she does have her law degree from Pepperdine's Law School.
0: Okay. I want to ask you, as we wrap up our conversation here, about this moment last night. It was at a Trump rally in Ohio. There was a protester. You see her there physically assaulted by a man, by the way. Yeah. And rather than condemn the violence, the president mocked the protester. That's hard to watch. I mean, what more do we know about what happened?
1: We're increasingly seeing these protesters interrupting the president's midterm rallies. And this happened yesterday in Youngstown, Ohio. That woman was wearing a shirt that said, release the Epstein files. And right beside her, this man starts punching her, hitting her directly in the face before law enforcement steps in. Something like this also occurred in San Antonio, Texas last week at another Trump rally where protesters were getting beat up. And actually the sheriff there put out an announcement and said, if anybody has any information about these people that were potentially assaulting protesters, please come forward.
0: All right, Liz Landers, our thanks to you as always.
1: Of course.
0: The threat of a wider war on the Arabian Peninsula is growing tonight. Houthi rebels in Yemen are once again targeting Saudi military installations and critical infrastructure, raising fears of a broader regional conflict that could draw in other powers.
3: The Saudi-led coalition launched new airstrikes on oil facilities across Houthi-controlled Yemen in response to a deadly attack on an international airport in the Saudi capital of Riyadh. That attack over the weekend killed at least 13 people and wounded more than 300. Ali Rogan has this report.
4: Today in Yemen's principal port city on the Red Sea coast, plumes of smoke engulfed blue skies. all part of a Saudi-led bombing campaign targeting Houthi-controlled territory and oil facilities. And in eastern Saudi Arabia, loud booms echoed in the night skies. Saudi officials said fragments of an intercepted missile launched by the Houthis fell in a residential area. This follows weekend attacks by the Iran-backed Houthis that turned a crowded airport in Riyadh into chaos. Saturday's attack at King Khalid International Airport killed at least 13 people and injured more than 300. Among the dead, an Egyptian flight attendant who was 28 years old. And a Jordanian father of two who worked at a coffee shop inside the airport. His father called the death an indescribable loss.
5: I hope that no other human being ever experiences what I've gone through, because no one can understand this loss except the one who has suffered it.
4: For Saudi Arabia, the failure of its air defenses to intercept the incoming missiles and drones has further raised fears and questions on how far the kingdom is prepared to go in response, a sentiment the Saudi energy minister echoed yesterday.
6: The events of recent weeks are serious. Our response must be equally serious. For Saudi Arabia, these circumstances have tested our infrastructure, our institution, our people, and our resilience.
4: Earlier today, the Houthis renewed their warning against using Saudi airspace, calling the country the, quote, kingdom of the Horn of Satan, and released footage allegedly showing attacks on Saudi-backed government forces northeast of Yemen's capital, Sana'a. Saudi allies, including Turkey, called for the Houthis to immediately halt such strikes.
7: Turkey stands with Saudi Arabia and its Saudi brothers in the face of unlawful and inhumane attacks.
4: Turkey's President Recep Erdogan also said he would submit a defense pact, struck among Saudi Arabia, Turkey, and Pakistan, to the parliament for ratification in the coming days. This comes as Saudi Arabia is pushing Washington for more direct military support.
8: The Houthis have acted very badly.
4: Today, President Trump weighed in, saying he talked with the Saudi crown prince.
9: Did you speak to the Saudi crown prince?
10: I did, yeah.
9: And what did you offer him?
8: Well, I can't tell you that. You really think I can tell you that? I'd love to tell you, but I'm not going to tell you that.
4: But the U.S. has stopped short of sending military assets to attack Yemen, which could further threaten shipping through the Bab al-Mandab, a vital shipping route and southern gateway to the Red Sea that is especially key for oil exports from Saudi Arabia, which the Houthis have targeted. In the meantime, as threats grow, the consequences are already visible. A Yemeni town engulfed in smoke, an airport turned to rubble, and mounting funerals for civilians caught in the crossfire. For the PBS NewsHour, I'm Allie Rogan.
3: For perspective on the escalating war between Houthis in Yemen and Saudi Arabia, we turn now to Michael Ratney. He served as U.S. ambassador to Saudi Arabia during the Biden administration. He's now a senior advisor at the Center for Strategic and International Studies. Ambassador, welcome back to the show. It's worth reminding people there was actually an informal ceasefire in place between the Saudis and the Houthis in Yemen until just July of this year. What do you make of how dramatically and how quickly this conflict has escalated?
11: So what began as a six-month truce a few years ago was extended into a de facto ceasefire really until just a few months ago, as you point out. And it seems as though at that point, the Houthis, who had more or less been in abeyance since the start of the Iran war at the end of February, got into the fight. The Iranians were helping them, seemingly transporting advisors and weapons. The Saudis felt they needed to respond. The Houthis, in a sort of lightning campaign, took coastal positions on the Bab al-Mandab that threatened shipping of oil. It threatened Saudi energy infrastructure. And from there, things have just deteriorated badly.
3: It's also worth pointing out Saudi Arabia is the largest customer for U.S. arms exports. They spend tens of billions of dollars for U.S. warplanes and air defense systems. Why have they not been able to intercept or repel these Houthi attacks?
11: So the Saudis have considerable air defenses, a lot of it U.S. origin, Patriots, for example, but it's stretched thin. You can imagine they're prioritizing their energy infrastructure, which is still the lifeblood of their economy, and they need more. And the Houthis are able to attack in a very asymmetric way, sometimes in ways that defy conventional air defense systems. So they do have air defenses. They need more. And that attack, that brutal attack on the airport just a few days ago, is really the evidence.
3: You were just in Saudi Arabia recently. What was the mood on the ground there?
11: So I was there last week, and there was a first attack on the airport the day after I got there, and it created some anxiety. And then this really horrific attack in which multiple people died and many, many casualties was the day after I left. And you had the sense that the Saudi people were, on the one hand, you know, in solidarity. They were angry at what the Houthis were doing, but I think they were somewhat anxious about the direction of this conflict. It's one thing for the Saudis to strike Houthi targets in Yemen, which they're doing in force today, but it's pretty clear that the Houthis have this ability to respond asymmetrically in really, really horrible ways, not just attacking infrastructure, but really targeting civilians, trying to murder civilians in Riyadh and elsewhere.
3: You heard President Trump there say he's been in contact with Saudi Crown Prince Mohammed bin Salman. He said he's weighing joining in on this fight. There's also reporting that he rejected a request from Mohammed bin Salman last month to do so. What do you see happening here? Do you see the U.S. joining in this fight?
11: So I sense the Saudis are pretty frustrated. You know, we and they have invested decades in this military partnership. And one of the expectations is when the chips are down, when the country is under attack, that the U.S. would support them. Now, there's credible reports that the U.S. is offering some assistance in the form of intelligence sharing or targeting and planning. But what the Saudis really want and need are U.S. airstrikes that can seriously degrade the Houthis' ability to launch these strikes. Trump has been ambivalent about that. The president at times has said that he's supportive of the Saudis, but it seems like either because of limitations on U.S. military capacity or because, as a political matter, he doesn't want to open another front in the war. He's been really reluctant to get involved further.
3: What are the Saudi options for dealing with the Houthis at this point, and what has to happen in order for this conflict not to escalate further?
11: There's no real good options at this point. This was the inevitable, predictable escalation of the Iran war that started months ago. And I think the Saudis and others in the Gulf knew that this would happen eventually. The Houthis, although in some sense are a proxy of the Iranians, are also quite independent minded and are not necessarily controlled by them. So I think for the moment, the Saudi options are take the gloves off, and they're doing that with some concerted airstrikes against the Houthis. But I think ultimately they have to get back to some kind of uncomfortable, imperfect diplomacy to de-escalate this, because the implications, not just for global energy markets, for the Saudi economy, for the Saudi public, are pretty dire.
3: That is the former U.S. ambassador to Saudi Arabia, Michael Ratney, joining us tonight. Ambassador, thank you so much for your time.
11: Anytime.

0: The Vatican says that Pope Leo has lung cancer and that doctors removed the lower lobe of his right lung today in a surgery that lasted roughly 90 minutes. In a statement, the Vatican called the operation successful and said there were no complications. For more on the Pope's prognosis, we're joined by Dr. Omer Irwan. He's a radiologist and a senior public health contributor for Forbes. Thank you for being with us. First, explain what particular type of lung cancer this is and how serious a diagnosis this is.
1: Sure, Jeff. So the Pope was diagnosed with adenocarcinoma. That's the most common type of lung cancer. It produces some substances in the lung, like mucus, for example. This cancer can be seen in both smokers and non-smokers. I'm somewhat optimistic about this because they did say that it was localized. It was a localized form of lung cancer. And that means, presumably, it hasn't spread to other parts of the body. We don't know that definitively, but presumably, that's what that means. And also, the size of this lesion. We know before it was removed, it was a nodule. By definition, a nodule is 3 centimeters in size or less. A mass would be greater than 3 centimeters. So those are all positive features of this lung cancer.
0: Is removing an affected portion of the lung, is that curative? Or would someone with this diagnosis typically need treatment, such as radiation or chemotherapy?
1: That, Jeff, will really depend on some of the features that we see on pathology, which is a report that's given once they've run tests on the tumor, once they've removed it. So, for example, were the surgical margins clear? And what we mean by that is there any residual tumor still left in the lung after they've removed it? Has it spread to other parts of the body? That's going to be important because that would be an ominous sign. And also the biological characteristics of the tumor. Some features can increase the risk of recurrence. So all that information really needs to be seen and understood before we can really understand the prognosis of the tumor. And that will be given once the pathology report is seen.
0: The Pope is 71 years old. He maintains a demanding schedule, to say the least. What does recovery from this type of surgery typically involve?
1: Well, they've removed one lobe of the lung, and the right lung has 3 lobes. So they've removed one out of the 3 lobes. So that can certainly reduce the function and capacity of the lung, but the lung does compensate and expands with time. So initially, the Pope is going to deal with just walking around, eating, making sure he can go to the bathroom. But then with time, after a week or so, they will have to work on his lung function, breathing exercises, his stamina. You know, leaving the hospital is very different than fully recovering because he does have a very demanding schedule. So he may leave the hospital, but he may not be fully recovered. And that's going to take weeks, perhaps even months, depending on his underlying health and his underlying lung function and stamina as he does more breathing exercises with his medical team.
0: Dr. Omer Irwan, thank you for being with us. We appreciate your insights.
1: My pleasure. Thanks.

0: we start the day's other headlines in New York. Cornell University is banning parties and other social events at fraternities for the rest of the academic year. The Ivy League school is also giving state police a role in investigating sex crimes on campus, among other measures. Cornell's president says the steps are aimed at providing time to evaluate whether Greek life there can continue and to find out what he called safe social alternatives. The school has faced an uproar both on campus and around the country over its handling of allegations that a female student known as Jane Doe was gang raped at a fraternity house in 2024. All seven men she's accused have denied any wrongdoing. In Georgia, police have identified the man who fell to his death while riding a roller coaster at a Six Flags amusement park outside of Atlanta. 42-year-old Hassan Jihad Ibn Karim was an employee at an Atlanta charter school, according to local school officials. He was found unresponsive when investigators arrived on the scene yesterday afternoon at the Goliath, that's the tallest roller coaster at Six Flags over Georgia. Authorities say his body struck and injured other riders despite efforts by fellow passengers to save him.
1: He turns sideways and he's flipping in the air. He comes down, he slams down on our cart. People reached out trying to grab him. Like, everybody tried to save this man and we couldn't. Like, we couldn't.
2: Could not. There was too much force to grab him.
0: Aerial footage shows people on the next train evacuating mid-ride. Six Flags says it is temporarily closing a number of similar roller coasters across the U.S. and Canada as a precaution. The U.S. Supreme Court says it will hear a case over access to Doge records. A watchdog group argues that the agency, once run by Elon Musk and officially known as the Department of Government Efficiency, should be subject to Freedom of Information Act requests. The Trump administration says it is exempt from that access as a presidential advisory body. Oral arguments are expected early next year. Also today, the court said it would consider whether a Nigerian man who cooked for terrorists can be denied asylum in the U.S. The case could expand how officials view what counts as terrorist activity under U.S. immigration law. In Las Vegas, a former gang leader was sentenced to 40 years to life in prison today for orchestrating the murder of rap icon Tupac Shakur in 1996.
3: The world never forgot about him and his death, and neither did Las Vegas. It took us 30 years, but at this time, you are going to face justice for what you did on September 7th, 1996.
0: Dwayne Keefe D. Davis showed little emotion in court as the judge delivered his sentence. The 63-year-old was convicted of first-degree murder in August. Shakur was the victim of a drive-by shooting off the Vegas Strip and later died in a hospital. Until Davis was arrested in 2023, the murder was one of the nation's most notorious cold cases, and legal questions remain over who actually pulled the trigger. A bipartisan group of senators is condemning President Trump's diesel deal with Russia. In a letter to the president, six Republicans and six Democrats write that, quote, "This deal is a gift to our adversary and a betrayal of our allies. It should be rescinded." Last week, President Trump said Russia would, quote, "immediately supply diesel fuel to global markets, including the possibility of the U.S." In their letter, the senators argued that this would have a negligible impact on energy prices and would instead help to fuel Russia's war machine. In France, police and protesters clashed today as demonstrators once again took to the streets to call for improvements to the country's education system. Authorities used water cannons and tear gas to try to clear the crowds. The country's interior ministry estimates that more than 160,000 people took part in demonstrations nationwide today. The protests started last month over a lack of staff and poor school conditions. Since then, hundreds have been injured and the police have made thousands of arrests. The U.S. Treasury Department is fining Bank of America $1.2 billion over alleged money laundering and sanctions violations. The penalty is the third largest in the department's history. Officials say the bank failed to report billions of dollars in suspicious transactions. A company spokesperson said in a statement that, quote, "financial crime compliance is serious and that the bank is working on getting it right." In the meantime, it was a lackluster day for stocks on Wall Street as the first batch of quarterly earnings rolled in. The Dow Jones Industrial Average slipped nearly 200 points. The Nasdaq fell about 40 points. The S&P 500 ended virtually unchanged. And NASA's Perseverance rover is now the robotic record holder for driving farther on Mars than any other vehicle. As of this week, the six-wheeled scientist has traveled more than 28 miles, as seen in this animated NASA map. It took Perseverance less than 6 years to beat the prior record, which was set by the Opportunity rover, which took nearly 15 years to travel about the same distance. Scientists credit the latest rover's self-driving capabilities for its success, and it's not done yet. Still to come on the NewsHour, why the rules for so-called Trump accounts for kids are raising eyebrows. Food banks struggle to fill the gap left by the Trump administration's cuts to food stamps. And climate change gives an unexpected boost to Swedish wine.
4: This is the PBS NewsHour from the David M. Rubenstein Studio at WETA in Washington, headquarters of PBS News.
0: The Treasury Department has now created Trump accounts for every eligible child, automatically enrolling more than 60 million children. That adds to the roughly 7 million children whose parents already opted in since the program launched this July. But the expansion also comes with changes to how the program works. Donors can now donate individual stocks to the accounts, stocks that families can't choose or reject and must keep for 5 years. Direct donations can also be made to specific groups of children based on location or age. For more on all of this, I'm joined now by Wall Street Journal reporter Richard Rubin. Good to see you. Thanks for being here.
5: Hi, thanks for having me.
0: So how different are these new rules, these changes that came with the enrollment expansion from what was originally in place with Trump accounts?
5: Oh, they're totally different. So auto-enrollment really expands this program and makes it a universal savings account for kids. So parents who didn't sign up originally, who may not have wanted one or didn't know about it, everyone is now in it, so it's universal for kids with Social Security numbers. And then the stock donations are also a big change. The original idea and what Congress had written was that this money was going into low-cost index funds, and that's what parent contributions and employer contributions still go into. But now you have these donors who are able to put in individual stocks and keep them in there for 5 years.
0: And just to clarify, when we say donors here, who are we talking about?
5: So money has to go through a nonprofit, and the Treasury Department has to approve any money that can come in. But what everyone is expecting is for wealthy individuals to do this. So we've seen this happen with cash donations. Michael Dell and his wife Susan have donated more than $6 billion in $250 chunks. Those are cash donations, not stock donations. Mm-hmm. But Treasury officials have said that they expect more of those to come and that the change to stock donations will encourage some of those donors who might not have otherwise given.
0: Well, so this is part of the argument from the Treasury Department, right, that it will incentivize private donors and companies to contribute more. They also say that these kind of automatic enrollment benefits children in lower income groups. Is there evidence of that? Is there data to back it up?
5: Yeah, there's definitely been data over time in that lower income households may be more confused by this financial product, may not know about it, and may be busy with other things and not necessarily enrolling their kids. And so the automatic enrollment is something that I think has been sought on the left and the right. I think for progressives, they really see auto enrollment as a way to expand access for lower income households to make sure every kid has starting with something in an investment account that turns into an IRA. For conservatives, I think it ends up being much more of a wealth building, financial literacy kind of teaching moment. And that's, I think, what's drawn donors and support from lawmakers on that side.
0: I want to ask you more about these individual stock donations. Now, as we mentioned, the families have to keep these stocks. They can't choose them. They can't reject them. They have to hold them for 5 years. The Treasury Department says this is going to help families to feel more invested in the companies. What did the experts you talked to say about this, and what could be problematic here?
5: Yeah, so there are definitely some concerns that have come up. The Treasury Department has signal that they're open to rules that might allow opt-outs, and they've asked for comments on those. But for now, there are no opt-outs. And so you have some odd situations that could emerge. The Treasury Department really did say the goal of this was to encourage more donations because they wanted kids and their families to have a stake, not just in the America broadly, investing in America, but really in these particular companies. So you could imagine a whole bunch of scenarios. We can go through some.
0: What are some of those scenarios, for example?
5: You could imagine something where it becomes part of a political or policy debate. If a company is able to ensure that every 9-year-old in a particular state owns a share of their company, then when the state says, we want to increase regulations, we want to raise your taxes, you could see companies or CEOs dangle this as an incentive or a reward. So say a company's trying to get approval for a data center, they could say, oh, well, if you approve this, we will put 2 shares of stock in every kid's account in the town, and which auto enrollment allows them to reach more broadly. And I think you also will have issues with conflicts of interest for, again, because it's so broad and automatic, for federal regulators, state regulators, people who have policies and rules at their employers that prevent their minor children from owning stocks in entities that they're responsible for now may have those. And so there's a number of things that will come up and that may come up and that the Treasury Department's gonna have to think about as these roll out and as they approve each of these donations.
0: Yeah, since the Trump accounts launched through to the automatic enrollment expansion that was earlier in October, there were only about 7 million signups, as we mentioned. What do you make of those numbers? I mean, I know this is a new kind of program, but was that low? Do you feel like there's hesitation in signing up for these?
5: So it was relatively high in one subgroup, which is families that have newborns, kids born from 2025 or 2026, because the accounts come with $1,000 from the government if you open it up. And there was pretty good take up among that group. I think for some people, it was just an education thing, not knowing about it. For other people, they didn't necessarily want to contribute, right? So if they weren't going to put money in, the government wasn't going to put money in, they weren't yet hearing whether their employer was going to put money in, they weren't going ahead and creating it. And so that kind of left a narrower pool for these other donors to come in. And then I think for some of the population, the fact that these are called Trump accounts is a problem for people, and they don't want to be involved with something that has the president's name on it. So you've seen some banks and financial institutions refer to these by their other name, which is the Section 530A accounts.
0: I've got about 30 seconds left, but I have to ask, because of these new rules, the new language, and some of the new rules around the expansion, do you expect legal challenges to this?
5: So that's a very open question. I think it's often difficult to challenge tax rules. You'd need to, people who would be opposed to this, we need to find someone who's harmed in some way by these donations coming in. And these really are donations. So like these are, it's not like there are some strings attached, but there is a real gift that's happening in real wealth building that's going to happen, at least in this undiversified way for these households.
0: Richard Rubin, Wall Street Journal. Great to have you here. Thank you.
5: Thank you.

0: more than 5 million people have lost their Supplemental Nutrition Assistance Program, or SNAP, benefits since President Trump's so-called One Big Beautiful Bill passed last year. The bill cut SNAP funding, expanded work requirements, and recently pushed more program costs to states. And as Stephanie Tsai reports, that's meant many more people are turning to food banks for support.
1: 70-year-old Joan Steinberg rarely misses her weekly trips to the food pantry. In rural Hanover, Virginia, she visits Moments of Hope to supplement SNAP benefits for herself and the two children she cares for.
2: Now my food stamps have been cut from $500 a month to $300. I would expect that most people that are politicians, $300 meal would be nothing to them. But you expect for us to raise two healthy children for $300 a month. It's no way possible that you can do that unless you have help.
1: More than 100,000 Virginians have lost their SNAP benefits in the last year. And in Central Virginia, SNAP participation is down more than 15%.
3: When SNAP changes, people are forced to either not eat or access food banks.
1: Dennis Hatchett is the head of hunger relief organization Feed More, supporting food pantries across the region. He says in the last year, he's seen a 20% increase in visits to local food pantries.
3: Can food banks be a substitution for SNAP? I'd have to tell you, absolutely not. They're meant to work in conjunction. SNAP is the single most effective means of fighting food insecurity, and food banks are here to provide a supplement at the end of the month.
1: President Trump's One Big Beautiful Bill is projected to cut $186 billion in federal spending on SNAP over the next decade.
4: In 1 year, we have lifted 2.4 million Americans, a record, off of food stamps.
1: The law raised the age limit to be exempt from SNAP work requirements from 55 to 65 and increased the amount of paperwork required to stay enrolled. And starting next year, states with higher SNAP error rates will lose federal funding and have to pick up part of the benefit costs. In the last year, almost every state has seen a decline in people enrolled in SNAP, and many still eligible are receiving much lower benefits.
5: We have people that are getting as low as $17 a month in food stamps or SNAP benefits.
1: Betty Hayes runs Moments of Hope Food Pantry. She says client visits have doubled in the last 2 years, but her neighbor's support will help them get by.
5: At the beginning of the year, in my back warehouse, I had enough surplus, a 2 month window. So if I could not get any more food, I had 2 months worth of non-perishable items that I could make it through with the clients that we had. I have 2 weeks worth of food in the back warehouse. I think the community will step in because the community has stepped in before, and I've never run out of food. We just keep on going.
1: The Trump administration says the changes will cut waste and fraud and decrease dependency on government assistance, a stance echoed by Republican lawmakers.
6: I make this very clear. We are not cutting Medicaid. We are not cutting SNAP. We're working in the elements of fraud, waste, and abuse.
7: Every dollar from this program is intended to help feed eligible individuals in need. That's not where every dollar goes, not by a long shot.
8: These programs have massive waste, fraud, and abuse in them. Democrats don't want to tackle them. Republicans do.
1: But Dennis Hatchett says the people Feed More serves rely on SNAP to put food on the table.
3: There's this misconception that people who are on SNAP don't need SNAP. What we're finding is that the vast majority of people who are accessing SNAP are working. They're asset limited, income constrained, employed people. We've got stats that show as many as, 50, 60% of the people who are accessing our food banks are people who are working one, two, even three jobs.
1: And Joan Steinberg, a former nurse, says with less money for food, she now may have to go back to work.
2: Well, I have worked for all, 30 years in nursing or taking care of people. And now, instead of me sitting back and enjoying life, I've got to get a job to be able to raise enough money and be 70 years old and have to get a part-time job at this point in your life again to be able to make ends meet.
1: For the PBS NewsHour, I'm Stephanie Tsai.

0: Record high temperatures this year forced European wine producers to harvest grapes much earlier than usual. French wineries fear heat and drought will lead to the worst season in 30 years. But Nordic newcomers to the world of wine are toasting what they believe will be a vintage harvest, thanks in no small part to climate change. From southern Sweden, special correspondent Malcolm Brabant reports.
1: This is the last day of harvesting at the Ostad vineyard in Klagshamn, southern Sweden. These grapes are destined to become sparkling wine. Klagshamn sits at 55.5 degrees latitude, some 6.5 degrees or 450 miles north of the Champagne region of France, whose harvest took place some 3 weeks earlier. The wine world is at a crossroads. Scientists say that 90% of all wine-producing regions in southern Europe could vanish by the end of the century if climate change continues. France is the most prominent nation facing potential disaster. But while the Mediterranean is in crisis, Scandinavia is starting to boom.
2: We had great weather conditions during the flowering. We have a very good fruit set on the vines. And then we had a very dry summer with quite low disease pressure. So the grapes are looking really, really well.
1: Nils Melbin is the vineyard manager for the Ostad company, which makes sparkling wine.
2: On average, we get warmer weather, of course, and it makes the growing season longer. So it's in general, you can say that it's easier to ripen grapes in Sweden. But we also get more extremes, like in terms of hail and spring frost and drought. And then when the rain comes, it comes too much.
1: These are young vines planted 2 years ago. They'll reach their full potential in 2 to 3 years' time. They produce the Solaris grape, which is suited to cooler climates and isn't grown in traditional regions. So this is the Solaris grape, which is sort of special for Scandinavia.
2: Exactly. Yeah.
1: Why is it special?
2: Because it ripens so well in our climate, yeah. And it needs a shorter growing season to ripen.
1: Let's just have a taste. It's beautifully sweet.
2: Yeah. There's sugar and there's acidity, and there's nice aromatics, nice fruit flavors.
1: Well, the only fruit flavor I can detect is grape.
2: Grape, yeah.
1: But what do you detect?
2: Now it's getting riper, so now I get some tropical fruits, almost like mango, passion fruit.
1: Can you really taste that?
2: Yeah.
1: Contrast that optimism with the angst endured by Champagne wine growers in northern France. Warmer weather means the harvest now takes place in mid-August instead of September. Yields this year were down by 30% because of spring frost, heat and drought.
3: The impacts of climate change are unequivocally bad around the world.
1: Kimberly Nicholas was born and raised in Sonoma, Californian wine country, and now studies climate solutions at Lund University in southern Sweden.
3: We're already seeing in traditional wine growing regions, it's more difficult to grow the varieties and the quality of grape that's been grown there, even in places that might benefit in some sense from warmer temperatures like these northern latitudes. Climate change increases variability and makes it much more difficult to grow crops.
1: Meanwhile, 130 miles up the Swedish coast, it's what the winemakers call game day, the pressing, the next stage in production, where juice is extracted and separated from skins, seeds and stems.
4: We want to be a part of making Sweden a wine country, not for Swedes, but for the rest of the world.
1: Winemaker Klaus Bartelsen has been with this family-run vintner for 17 years.
4: Last year we produced about 20,000 bottles. This year we are getting grapes for 70,000 bottles. So we're building a new winery for 300,000 bottles starting this winter.
1: This wine is not intended to compete against Champagne because it comes from a different grape. But just minutes into the pressing, Bartelsen is upbeat about producing a palatable alternative.
4: So this is like the freshest juice, and I think it looks great today. Really pure. So the acidity is like up here, but the sugar is perfect. So yeah, it's going to be a great vintage, and we can't wait to taste this in a couple of years.
1: The belief that Swedish wine is coming of age was reinforced last December at a Nobel Prize banquet when a local vintage was chosen to refresh the laureates' palates. The wine came from the Kullaberg vineyard on the coast, across the water from Denmark and run by chief executive Victor Dahl.
5: We see that this is a very good place to be in order to grow grapes. We should be able to adapt to the future. We can make elegant wine with very nice aromatic, which the gastronomy is asking for, actually.
1: Although the Swedish wine sector is booming, the state retains what critics regard as an eccentric, outdated monopoly on alcohol sales. It's designed to limit consumption and to minimize the impact on society. Murat Sofrakis is helping his neighbors while waiting to harvest grapes that he'll turn into a still white wine, which, like other varieties, is subject to sales restrictions.
6: If you come to our vineyard, you need to pay for the visit. And after you paid, and I talk for 30 minutes, then you will be able to buy 3 liters of wine, so 4 bottles. You can't just drop in and buy a bottle of wine in Sweden, you know.
1: We tracked down a bottle of Sofrakis vintage in a wine bar in the city of Malmö on Sweden's southwestern coast. The price was a shade north of $30. Wine journalist and sommelier Karin Eriksson gave her verdict.
7: Here is a really aromatic wine. And like peach and bananas and pears and some nuttiness to it also, like a developed wine.
8: It smells pretty good. I can't taste all of the tropical fruits that the experts seem to be able to find, but then I'm no expert. Let's just have a taste. Different. I haven't tasted anything like that before, but good luck to it.
7: I don't think it's going to be a mass market, and I don't think it should be either, because if you say Swedish vineyards are quite small, and you always hand-picked, and you have low yields. And also one other part of it is that we protect the workers. So we have laws in Sweden that gives them a good salary, that gives them a good quality of the work, which makes wines more expensive to do.
1: The Swedes are relishing what they call their honeymoon period. So far, they've avoided some of the diseases that have afflicted vines in traditional European regions. Now they're hoping that the warmer weather can uncork a new successful era. For the PBS NewsHour, I'm Malcolm Brabant in southern Sweden.

0: 11 years ago, Brad Ryan took his then 85-year-old grandmother, Joy, camping in the Smoky Mountains after hearing that she had never seen a mountain herself. One trip to a national park turned into dozens, and eventually what they called Grandma Joy's road trip took them to every single one, making Joy Ryan the oldest person to begin and finish visiting every U.S. national park. We spoke with Brad and Grandma Joy back in 2022 for PBS News Weekend.
1: Well, I've lived in the same district, in the same house for 67 years, and it's just hard to imagine all the beautiful, wonderful things that you find outside. And it's just made, it's just been miraculous. And I've enjoyed every minute of it. And it'll give me something when I get old that I can sit and talk about.
0: Joy Ryan has plenty more to talk about now. She and Brad have since completed trips to all seven continents. I spoke with them after they got back from Thailand and Australia, where they traveled with Road Scholar. That's a nonprofit that organizes educational trips around the world. Brad and Joy Ryan, welcome to the NewsHour.
2: Thank you for being us.
3: It's good to see you.
0: Yeah, you as well. So what made you decide that after visiting all of the national parks, all 63 of them, that the next adventure had to be all seven continents?
3: Well, American Samoa is 7,000 miles from her front porch. It's a U.S. territory, but they have their own immigration system. So we had to get passports to go to our last national park in American Samoa. And while we were there, we flew across the international date line to Western Samoa. So we had one stamp. And then we just realized that, you know, we still had a lot of adventure left ahead of us, I think. More chapters to write. And the truth is that our followers on social media kind of ganged up on me. And they were like, we want to see more of these adventures. Where are you taking Grandma Joy next? 63 national parks was not enough. And I thought, seven continents, that's a grand adventure that a lot of people strive to accomplish. And maybe we might pull that off.
0: And you just got back from Australia, is that right?
1: Yes. Yeah.
0: Of all that you have seen now and experienced, what amazes you the most?
1: It's amazing how many people are different, but yet underneath they're all just the same, whatever. You can't beat that. When you're in the national park, everybody is just one big group. Yeah. And it's amazing.
0: And you were saying earlier that when you were in Africa, in the Maasai village, that in many ways reminded you of the way that you grew up.
1: Oh, yeah. They all live in this little hut, and I lived in a chicken house that made into a house. And we didn't have any electric. We had outside bathroom. All of our neighbors was just the same, so we didn't feel like we was poor, you know? And over there, they didn't feel like they were poor either. They dressed in real bright red and orange and yellow outfits, and all the little kids just laughed and played and jumped and just had the best time. Yeah. So, you know, money isn't everything.
0: Since we last spoke, Brad, you wrote the book, Grandma Joy and Me, A Journey of Healing One National Park at a Time. And you write very openly about how the two of you for a time had lost touch and that there were things left unsaid.
3: Yeah.
0: How has the traveling together, how has that for you been a healing process?
3: You know, when you're on your normal life path, I think in America at least, we know our grandparents casually, but then we go to college and we go off and we have our careers and our families. And I don't think most people take the time to really learn the origin story of their family and look for those threads that go through the generations. And when you're in a vehicle driving for, you know, we've driven over 100,000 miles at this point, but to all the U.S. national parks, we drove about 70,000. And, you know, there's really not much you can do sometimes when you're on these long stretches of highway and you get hypnotized by that yellow line coming at you and all of these questions sort of come to the surface and there's nowhere to go. And that's what we did. We looked at those things that I think a lot of families choose to keep hidden because it's uncomfortable, it's traumatic. And ultimately what we found is that although those conversations were painful at times, it was necessary to move us forward as a family and to find that ultimate place of healing.
0: And Mrs. Ryan, what was it like for you to reconnect with your grandson in this way?
1: Oh, We found out things about each other that we didn't know over the years. And it was great to have a comforting hand next to me when I needed it, when I felt down in the dumps. And it was a wonderful outcoming for him and for me to have him with me.
0: And Mrs. Ryan, at 96, these aren't small trips. Brad, how are you organizing these trips so that they're comfortable and safe?
3: Yeah, I mean, really, you have to remember always that it's about slowing down, staying in the moment. And that's something that I used to do not so well, because I was an Appalachian Trail thru hiker, and my relationship to the great outdoors was seeing how fast I could get to the summit. And then suddenly I'm walking at the pace of a 87-year-old, now 96-year-old. And so she speeds up more than she probably would, and I slow down, and we find this beautiful place in the middle to just be present and enjoy the moment.
0: Do you ever look at the itinerary and think, Brad, this is a bit too much, or are you game for all of it?
1: One thing about it, kiddo, I'm getting close to the end. You only go around once, so you better stop and smell the roses.
0: That's true.
3: I've learned to just make sure that we leave plenty of space in the itinerary for spontaneity. And that's been a big part of the journey, is just seeing what's down this random side road. And so we don't pack the itinerary like we used to.
0: There are people watching who would love to travel like you do, who would love to just go for a hike, but they might not know where to start. What advice would you give them?
1: Hey, never say no. If somebody asks you to go somewhere, grab your bag and go. Don't ever say no. The next day you'll regret it.
0: That's great advice. How has this changed you?
3: Well, the beginning of the journey that I detail in the book, it's in the first chapter, is that I was in my fourth year of veterinary school, and I was in the throes of a chronic depression, and I was struggling with suicidal ideation. It's not in any self-help book that when you're at a low point like that, that you should take an 85-year-old woman camping. And that was what my heart told me I needed to do in that moment. I needed to be in nature, and I needed to be with somebody who I knew loved me unconditionally. And thankfully, when I called her at age 85, she was willing to come along for the ride. And I know I've become a stronger person because of the time that I spent with her and the example that she set for me. I mean, yes, we journeyed to all the U.S. national parks, and that's a beautiful thing to experienced in life. But all of the roads in between these national parks were where the real magic happened, because those were the conversations where we went back in time and I really learned who she is and what she's made of, the grit and just the beauty of a soul that can experience so much grief and tragedy and still choose to show up for their life and say, I'm gonna let joy tip the scale. And so it put my circumstance into perspective, and she was able to help me out of that low point with my mental health. And I never really did look back. I was a different person even after that first road trip. And then to be able to continue to 63 U.S. national parks and watch her break a world record and then step foot on every continent in the world, it's opened up infinite possibilities for how my life is going to unfold. I have a really high bar to meet.
0: All of the parks, all of the continents, dare I ask what's next?
1: I don't know. You better ask him. He's the one that pops up with these ideas.
3: Space travel, Jeff. That's the answer.
0: Well, you'll have to come back once you've completed that. Brad Ryan, Grandma Joy Ryan, a real delight to speak with you both. Thank you so much.
3: Oh, so good to see you.
1: Thanks for having us. We really enjoy coming here.
0: Yeah.

0: That's the NewsHour for tonight. I'm Jeff Bennett.
1: And I'm Amna Nawaz. On behalf of the entire NewsHour team, thank you for joining us.
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0: Ben, good evening. Welcome to WETA Classical. Marcus Pfeiffer, your host. It's 7:56 in the nation's capital. Tonight in the first hour of the program, I have music from Gioachino Rossini, Joseph Haydn, and Antonin Dvorak. It is 71 degrees here in the nation's capital. Let's look ahead a little bit here. Clear tonight, which is nice, and it's going to be warm tomorrow again, mostly sunny with a high of 88, but then a quick turn into Thursday as we get some evening showers and a high all the way down at 65. So back and forth we go with the weather. 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

0: wonderful pianists Brian Gand and Eric Conway, and a choir of 16 wonderful professional singers. What our performance brings to it is something more of its historical roots. We hear Brahms's antecedents in the music of Schütz, the music of Bach. We hear the dance forms more clearly. That's something that you get from this performance that you wouldn't get from a performance with symphony orchestra. Margaret Bond writes a credo, and normally one would expect the text to be that of the Nicene Creed, but rather it's text by the Black American poet and author W.E.B. Du Bois that affirms the humanity of all of us, but especially Black Americans. From 1904, this was pre the First World War. It was 8 years after Plessy versus Ferguson, and a very different environment from our time and from Bonds' time as well. Yet Bonds is writing at the height of the civil rights movement. This Voting Rights Act of 1965 had just been passed 2 years earlier. While she might have been thinking about this work, the Civil Rights Acts of 1957, 63, and 64 had just been passed. And so I think these issues, to her and to many people, felt deeply urgent, deeply time-sensitive.
1: 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You can hear more of my conversation with Matthew Robertson on our blog page, classicalscore.org. I'm Evan Keeley.
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3: And I think we'll open the evening's music appropriately with an overture. This one from Gioachino Rossini, an overture not originally written for this opera, even though he was famous for reusing music. He particularly is interesting here because the overture does appear to have been written specifically for L'Italiani in Algeri. Now, there's something interesting about the famous Rossini crescendo that you'll hear in this piece, and it's been said about it that Rossini began with a relatively restrained musical idea and repeated it, gradually adding instruments and intensity until the orchestra seems almost unable to contain itself. This is the overture to L'Italiana in Algeri by Gioachino Rossini. Claudio Abbado conducts the Chamber Orchestra of Europe.